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2: God has laid a path for you that leads to life in its fullest, wrapped in joy and eternal pleasures. So take his hand, step into his presence, and let the journey into joy begin. Embrace the divine adventure that awaits you. Heavenly Father, lead me on the path filled with your joy and everlasting peace. Let my steps be a testament to your boundless love and grace. Psalm 16 verse 11 says, "You make known to me the path of life. You will fill me with joy in your presence, with eternal pleasures at your right hand." Keep it on WZOL. This has been your stress relief for the day.

0: Jesús te da la paz que el mundo no te puede dar.
1: I have two children of my own, and of all the jobs I have, the most important one is to teach them what my father taught me, to trust and obey the Lord. 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
2: Proverbs 22, verse 6. 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

0: no hay montaña que no se pueda subir si Dios va de tu lado.
1: One evening, Jesus was eating supper with his disciples. He was trying to explain to them that he was going away, and they could not go with him. They didn't know he was talking about his death on the cross. He told them not to be sad and promised to come back for them someday. He was going to heaven to prepare a place in his Father's house that would be big enough for all God's children.
2: From John 14, verse 2. In my Father's house are many mansions. I go to prepare a place for you.

0: So where are you at?
1: Are you ready to stop trying and start trusting? Jesus lived on your behalf. 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Jesus is Lord. 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Believe on Jesus. It will save.

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1: 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Dios te bendiga.
2: And the word of the Lord was being spread throughout the whole region. Acts chapter 13, verse 49.
3: Jesus, Jerusalem, and startling end time prophecies. As we look at the city of Jerusalem, and as we look at Israel, Palestine, the Middle East, we are concerned as we see rising tensions there in the heart of the Middle East in Jerusalem. And it leads us to ask some questions. Will Earth's final war break out in Jerusalem? Many Christians believe that it will. Many Christians believe that the tension that we see today between the Arabs and the Israelis, that tension will explode into a conflagration there in the Middle East. Is the invasion of Jerusalem by enemy armies a sign of the end? Will enemy armies one day invade Jerusalem? Why is it that there's so much tension in Jerusalem? What's the root cause of the tension between our Jewish friends and our Muslim friends? It all has to do with the temple. Any place you are in Jerusalem and you look toward East Jerusalem, you see the Golden Dome Temple of the Rock that dominates the landscape. That Golden Dome Temple was built in the 7th century, and it is the second most holy place, the second holiest place, after Mecca for our Muslim friends. It was here that they believe that Abraham offered up not Isaac, but Ishmael, and it's here as well that they believe that God gave them the right to Palestine. But right below this, if you look at our map of Jerusalem, Jerusalem's divided into four quarters. There's 8 gates going into Jerusalem. It's divided into the Armenian quarter, the Christian quarter, the Muslim quarter, and the Jewish quarter. The Muslim and Jewish quarter both border Temple Mount. When you look at the Jewish quarter, look at the wall right here. If you look at that wall, it is this wall. Here is the Wailing or the Western Wall. It is the last vestige of the temple that Herod built for the Jews, and that temple was destroyed in 70 AD. Right above that wall is Temple Mount, and there upon Temple Mount, the Muslims have built their temple, the Dome of the Rock. As the Jews look up from the Wailing Wall, that reminds them there at the Western Wall of the glory and splendor that they used to have, they see the holy shrine of our Muslim friends upon the very mount where they had the Jewish temple. This angers the Jews. They believe that that mount belongs to them. The Muslims believe it belongs to them. The Jews believe that their temple should be built there. The Muslim temple is built there. And so there is often tension that erupts between the two groups. What did Jesus say about Jerusalem? What did Jesus say about end time events? Jesus sat on the Mount of Olives with his disciples, And as he

armies that in about 35 years from his time, 37 years, would come down in 70 AD and destroy the temple. So Jesus' prediction that not one stone would be left upon another in the temple, Jesus' prediction that the temple would be destroyed, was fulfilled in the first century in 70 AD. In fact, the destruction of that temple was so fierce that the Roman soldiers surrounded Jerusalem, the Jews were starved, the temple was destroyed. The destruction of Jerusalem was barbaric. Thousands and thousands died. Many died of starvation. Here you have an archaeological dig that has taken place not too many years ago in Jerusalem, and it is the remains of a house of a nobleman that was burned to the ground 2,000 years before in 70 AD, and it's called the Burnt House. It's the vestige or remnants of the destruction of Jerusalem. 70,000 Roman troops surrounded Jerusalem. They laid siege to the city, which means nobody could go out to get food. Nobody could come in to bring in food. The siege of Jerusalem lasted for months. Josephus was a Jewish historian, and he described the devastating effects of the siege this way. He said, "The best of friends would often come to blows over a small piece of bread. Children would often rip up food from their parents' mouths. Neither brother nor sister had mercy on one another. A bushel of corn was more precious than gold." Now listen to what the historian goes on to say. "Driven by hunger, some ate manure. Some the cinches of their saddles. Some the leather stripped from their shields. Some still had hay in their mouths when their bodies were found. Some sought to escape starvation by means of their own filth. So many died of starvation that 115,000 corpses were found in the city and buried. As the Jews were starving to death because 70,000 Romans surrounded the city, as they were not able to have enough strength or might to put up any fight at all, the Romans attacked the city and the Romans burned it." Jesus predicted that 38 years before, as he talked to his disciples on the Mount of Olives. The disciples thought that an event as cataclysmic as the destruction of the temple must be the end of the world. They said, "This must be the last days. It must be Jerusalem is going to be destroyed when Jesus comes again." So they said, "Jesus, when will these things be?" That is, when will Jerusalem be destroyed? "And what will be the sign of your coming in the end of the world?" In a masterful prophecy, Jesus blended signs that would lead up to the destruction of the temple in the first century. Signs in miniature. Signs that would take place on a grander, larger, universal scale before his coming. And in Matthew chapter 24, we read the signs that Jesus gave himself. We read signs of his soon return, signs that would take place before the destruction of Jerusalem, and signs that would take place before his coming. The disciples said, Matthew 24, verse 3, "What will be the sign of your coming and the end of the age?" Jesus began to list those signs. In Matthew chapter 24, Jesus outlines more than 20 signs of his return. Signs that would take place in miniature before Jerusalem was destroyed, but signs that would be warnings, signs that would point to the second coming of Christ. Now, as we look at these signs, we see them all around us today. We see them in the newspaper. We hear about them on CNN or on Fox News. We turn on our televisions. These signs that frighten many. These signs that bring anxiety and fear. For us as Christians, we see the same signs, but we are not looking at the trouble around us. We recognize that there are signs of the coming King. There are signs of the return of the Lord Jesus Christ. The Bible talks about signs in the area of religion, and it tells us exactly what would happen there. The Bible tells us about signs in the world of politics, what would be going on. The Bible tells us Jesus talks about signs in the world of nature, the upheavals in nature. The Bible talks about signs in the world of morality and signs in society. We're going to look at Jesus' predictions.

look at what he says in Matthew chapter 24. Our hearts will thrill that these prophecies have been and are being fulfilled. Our hearts will thrill that the events we see taking place in the 21st century are events that Jesus Christ himself predicted. They need not trouble us. They need not create fear. As we see these events occurring, we can be certain that Jesus Christ is on his way. The Bible talks first about signs in the area of religion. It talks about false Christs and false prophets. The Bible talks about a drift and a departure from the Word of God. It talks about an explosion of interest in the occult and spiritualism in the last days. It talks about those that would rise and claim to be Christ. Has that been happening? Let me give you just a very few examples. The Bible says, Matthew 24, verse 24, let's read it together. For false Christs and false prophets will rise and show great signs and wonders, merely because signs and wonders are revealed by some so-called prophet does not mean that they are a true person of God. It doesn't mean they're a true man or woman or messenger of God, because the Bible says false Christ and false prophets will show signs and wonders to deceive. Let me give you some examples. False Christ. A number of years ago, early 70s, Jim Jones, popular minister in San Francisco, had political endorsements, led over 1,000 of his followers into the jungles of Guyana. He was going to build a utopian society. He said, God is within me. I am the Christ. He was preaching one day from his Bible, and he said, don't look at this, to his followers. He said, look at me. I am the one that is divine. Men and women followed him. This popular minister, the one who claimed to be divine. Time magazine called it the cult of death when they took cyanide-laced Kool-Aid, and 900 plus died there. Or think of the recent Waco tragedy. David Koresh said, I am the Lamb of God. False Christs and false prophets. Think of Marshall Applewhite, Rancho Santa Fe, California, said a comet will come. Behind that comet, the cosmic master will come. And he said, I am divine, the divine one. He led his followers into mass suicide. The tragedy is that when word got out of that mass suicide in Rancho Santa Fe, California, the night that word was released, within a very short period of time, the police received 1,500 phone calls from troubled parents thinking that their children may be following Marshall Applewhite in that cult. Cults are growing in America with people claiming to be divine. But this is not only an American phenomena. Come to Japan, Time Magazine, the cult of doom, Shoko Asharada, here claims to be divine. Come with me to Africa, Joseph Kibitwe and Sardonia Marinde, again, the cult doomsday of death when they claim to be divine. All around the world as I travel, false Christs, false prophets. This is not an isolated phenomena. It's an international phenomena that's taking place. But Jesus said there'd be an explosion of false religion and a departure from the true Word of God. Books, magazines, and movies on the occult are selling in the millions. A book by the title of Wicca by Scott Cunningham sold 400,000 copies. The Harry Potter movies are just off the chart, teaching our children witchcraft from an early age. Our children often learn little about Jesus and little about the Bible, but they're fascinated with witches, the occult, false Christs, and false prophets. The American Religious Identity Survey said, the modern occult, Wicca, pagan, and Druid religion is now listed among the 10 largest organized religions in the country. Teens especially are attracted to these occult movements and outnumber older converts by 3-1. Young people want power. Why are they turning to pagan religions? Why is it that 3-1 converts are teenagers? Why is it that paganism and the occult witchcraft is in the top 10 religions in America? When the American churches turn away from the Bible, when they become spiritually weak, when men and women are no longer coming to Jesus and their lives are being transformed, when you have a candy-coated, sugar-coated Christianity that doesn't change anybody's lives, young people go looking for power someplace else.

I thank God for Jesus Christ that can transform our lives, the greatest power in the universe. You've come to these meetings because you want something deeper than some superficial religion that keeps you comfortable. You're looking deep in your heart for something that satisfies the needs of the soul. According to the website www.cultclinic.org, an estimated 5 to 7 million Americans are involved in cults or cult-like groups. Jesus said, before the end, there'd be a turning from true religion. There'd be false Christs and false prophets. That is happening around the world. The total number of cult groups ranges from 3 to 5,000. 180,000 new cult group converts every single year. We are seeing prophecy fulfilled before our eyes. Now, cults are not always easy to identify. Jesus said, many will come in my name saying, I am Christ. The essence of the New Age movement is that there's a God within you. And modern men and women like that idea. You know, there's a God within me. I'm God-like. That's the philosophy. In the United States, during the last decade, the number of people who identify themselves as belonging to the New Age movement increased 247%. You see, the fundamental fallacy of all that is leading one to find a Savior within themselves rather than leading them to the Savior, Jesus Christ, who died on Calvary for us. And Jesus said this would take place before the end. This should not surprise us, this explosion of interest in the occult. This is one of those 20 signs that the Bible gives us, but we must hasten on from the area of religion to the area of politics. The Bible predicted things that would take place in our day before the coming of Jesus. The Bible talks about war. Now somebody says, now Pastor Mark, how could war ever be a sign of the coming of Jesus? Because we've always had wars from the first century down to now for the last 2,000 years. Notice Jesus didn't say there would be a war. What did Jesus say? Read it with me, please. Matthew 24, verse 6. You will hear of what? Wars and what else? Rumors of wars. So not a single war. There would be multiple wars that would be taking place concurrently at the same time around the world. Jesus predicted just before the end, there'd be international conflicts, world wars. Jesus put it this way, Matthew 24, verse 7, not a single war. Nation will rise against nation, kingdom against kingdom. Might I remind you that in the last century, the 20th century, we had our first world war and our second world war. In fact, the 20th century, there were 165 wars. Jesus said there'll be wars and what? Rumors of wars. Nation will rise against nation. There are 165 wars that killed more than 6,000 people. In other words, 6,000 people in each of the 165 wars. Five of those 165 wars claimed more than 6 million victims each. There are 180 million deaths from war alone in the 20th century. You see, something's going on in our world. 1,000 years ago, wars tended to be local. Today, they are universal. You've had World War I, World War II, the Korean War, the Vietnam War, the Indochina conflict, the Iran-Iraq War, the Middle East conflict, tribal wars in Africa, the Second Congo War, the war on terrorism, the Darfur conflict in Sudan, the Israeli-Lebanese conflict, the Russia and its troubled state Georgia conflict. We're right now in a long, protracted Iraq war that has taken war to a new level with suicide bombers. We're involved in a war currently in Afghanistan. When you look at the chart of war over the last 100, 150 years, something dramatically is changing. Wars are erupting around the world. But there's the opposite side of the war coin. The Bible said there'll be wars, rumors of wars, but at the same time the nations are arming for war, they'll be talking about peace and there will be fragile peace agreements. Look what the Bible says in 1 Thessalonians chapter 5, verse 3. When they say peace and safety, then sudden destruction comes upon them and they shall not escape. So we would expect nations arming for war, the greatest military might that has ever existed.

existed would be today. But at the same time they're arming for war, there would be movements for peace. Think about the Middle East, for example, and what's taking place there. Or think about World War I. Shortly after World War I, the Treaty of Versailles was signed, June 28, 1919. That led to the League of Nations. And at the end of the World War I, political leaders met and said, we are going to establish a united League of Nations so there'll never be another world war. The League of Nations could not stop that war, and therefore World War II occurred. Shortly after World War II, 1995, there was the United Nations that would solve the problem of war. Peace movements, Jesus said, they'll talk about peace, but sudden destruction comes upon them. Or you look at the Middle East, the smile on Jimmy Carter's face as he brings together Egyptian President Sadat and Prime Minister Begin, Mahakam Begin from Israel. But shortly after that, there was war, again, between the Arabs and Israelis. So that led Bill Clinton to bring Rabin and Arafat together. And again, they shook hands and they signed a peace treaty. But again, there's war. President Obama has been awarded the Nobel Prize for Peace. Now, I praise God for every United States president and every political leader that desires peace. But the truth of the matter is that the ink is barely dry on the peace treaties when the conflagration erupts in war again. Because we will never have permanent peace until Jesus Christ, the Prince of Peace, comes. All of our best efforts to achieve peace, and we should work for peace and strive for peace. Don't misunderstand me. But the Bible said, false Christs and false prophets, they're exploding. The occult, it's taking place. Rampant spiritualism, it's happening. The Bible said, wars and rumors of wars, we see that. The Bible says, at the same time they arm for war, they will be talking about peace. We see that. But the Bible also says, Christ will come at a time when the human race has the potential for world destruction. This prophecy that I'm going to show you from Revelation could not have been fulfilled 50 years ago. Couldn't have been fulfilled 100 years ago. Here it is. Revelation 11, verse 18. The nations were angry. The nations were what, everybody? Angry. Your wrath has come, the time of the dead that they should be judged. You should reward your servants, the prophets and the saints. When is Jesus coming to give out the rewards? At his second coming, at his return. Now notice what the Bible says. And those who fear your name, small and great, and should destroy those who destroy the earth. So Jesus is going to come to destroy those who destroy the earth. Has the human race ever had the capacity to destroy itself before? Has the human race ever had the capacity with its weaponry to destroy life on planet Earth before? Today we hear about the destruction of the environment, global warming, the melting of the polar ice caps, the rising of the waters. We hear about the pollution of the water, the airways, the destruction of the Earth. But with nuclear weaponry, we could wipe all life off planet Earth. Since the explosion of the atomic bomb in Hiroshima and Nagasaki, we have entered into a new age. William Ripley, commenting on Nagasaki, Hiroshima, Japan, Second World War, when he was there, said, I'm standing on the place where the end of the world began. Indeed, William Ripley was right. But to compare an atomic bomb to a nuclear bomb is like comparing a child's pea shooter to a tank or cannon. Dr. Harold Urey, Nobel Prize winner in chemistry and a member of the Uranium Committee on the key operation of U-235, he was the one that participated in the splitting of the atom. And he said this, talking about the weapons that we have today, I write this to frighten you. I'm a frightened man myself. All the scientists I know are frightened. Frightened for their lives and frightened for your life. Ladies and gentlemen, tonight, Jesus says, let not your heart be troubled. You believe in God, believe also in me. Jesus said, in my Father's house are many mansions. John 14, verse 1 to 3. If it were not so, I would have told you. I go and prepare a place for you. And if I go and prepare a place for you, Jesus says, I will come again.
If we look where the world is looking, we will fear what

the world is fearing. But we're not looking where the world is looking. We see the same signs, but we believe that these are omens. These are signposts of the coming of our Lord. The nuclear club today, United States, Russia, United Kingdom, France, and China, we know have nuclear weapons. But we believe that India has them, and now we are sure they do. Pakistan likely has nuclear weapons. North Korea. Does that make you nervous that North Korea is working on a nuclear weapon? What if a rogue state gets nuclear weapons? Israel has nuclear weapons. Iran possibly working on nuclear weapons. And that's why the world is so concerned today, and you hear so much about Iran in the news. What if they possess nuclear weapons? But what if a terrorist got a hold of nuclear material? It's one thing to fly a plane into the World Trade Center. It's another thing to threaten an entire nation and society. A university group of scientists, Rutgers University, State University in New Jersey, University of Colorado at Boulder and UCLA, were talking about a small-scale nuclear war, and they said even a small-scale regional nuclear war could produce as many direct fatalities as all of World War II and disrupt the global climate for a decade or more, with environmental effects that could be devastating for everyone on Earth. Scientists are concerned because they recognize there has never been a weapon made that hasn't been used. Someday, someplace, if time goes on, nuclear weapons will be used. But wait a minute. Jesus says, look up! I'm coming at a time that the nations are teetering on the verge of war, talking about peace, but they have nuclear weapons. You say a terrorist will never get nuclear weapons. That's impossible. Here's Popular Mechanics magazine, front page article, when terrorists go nuclear. And it talks about the fact that terrorists today have the possibility of getting nuclear material. These signs indicate to us, to you and me, that we need not fear. This world is not going to be destroyed in some spinning globe of ash, in some nuclear war, because Jesus Christ is going to come again and say, ladies and gentlemen, it's closing time. He's going to step across the threshold of time into eternity and bring us into eternity. Science in the area of religion, science in the area of politics, science in the world of nature. Have you noticed recently the natural disasters? Do they seem to be increasing? What did Jesus say? First, Jesus said there'd be famines. Now, don't misunderstand me. There have always been hungry people. No one of these signs constitutes a sign of the time. See, it's not merely a false Christ here or a war there. It's not merely signs of peace here. But when you see all of these signs converging together at an apex point, you know that the end is near. Jesus said there'll be famines. He said there'll be famines and pestilences and earthquakes in diverse places. Famines, pestilences, and earthquakes. Every starving child cries out for the deliverance and the coming of our Lord Jesus Christ. With all of our advanced technology, with all of our scientific achievements, with all of the world's wealth, we have not been able to solve the problem of hunger. If you look at the statistics, the United Nations report says that tonight we have a food shortage in 38 different countries. The world tonight is a place where more children are going to bed hungry than we could imagine. 1/6 of the world tonight is under or malnourished. Today, 10,000 people will die today of starvation. 3.5 million will die a year. It's more than at any other time in history. Population of the world continues to increase. 6 billion, 7 billion population, world increasing. Our resources to feed the growing population are decreasing. What we are seeing is the exact prediction. As we come closer to end time, there will be famines. The Bible says there'll be pestilences. What is a pestilence? How do you define a pestilence? Jesus says there'll be pestilences and earthquakes in various places. A pestilence is a strange disease that afflicts human beings, crops, and the environment. So it's a, for example, planes fly over our crops and drops pesticides because of the diseases that affect the crops. If you go back 75 years, let's suppose you

0: an apple orchardist and you grew apple trees and you go back 75 years, how many times did you spray the apples 75 years ago, 100 years ago? In the 1800s, how many times did our forefathers, great-great-great-grandfathers spray the apples? How many times?
1: None.
0: They didn't. How many times they spray them today? I asked an orcharder that once. He said, you don't want to know. He said, we spray those things sometimes 5, 6, or 7 times. Why? Because there are pesticides, pestilences that the pesticides must get. So today we have to add more and more chemicals to our food. And Jesus said there'll be pestilences. That's why we use the pesticides. 2.4 billion pounds of toxin pollutants are poured into the atmosphere. Jesus said there'll be pollutants, 50,000, 120,000 premature deaths every single year. Here's a warning to humanity by the scientist. It's not a preacher. No more than one or a few decades remain before the chance to avert the new threats we now confront will be lost because of the pollution of the environment, and the prospects of humanity immeasurably diminished. Here is a warning to humanity by scientists. What we see taking place today are omens. Do you hear the footsteps of the coming king? Do you hear the footsteps of Jesus Christ as he's preparing for the return? Another form of pestilence are new diseases that are springing up around the world. Diseases we've never seen before. There's mad cow disease. Did you know anything about that 100 years ago? Bird flu, you hear that about 50 years ago? HIV/AIDS, Marburg virus, Lyme disease, H1N1, influenza virus. These things were never known before. But Jesus said there'd be pestilences, strange diseases affecting crops, animals, man, the pollution of the atmosphere. This is taking place. Our planet is rumbling, groaning for deliverance. Jesus said there'll be famines, there'll be pestilences. He went on to say there'll be famines, pestilences, and earthquakes in various places. We've always had earthquakes, but the Bible says earthquakes would increase dramatically just before the time of the end. Did you know that seismologists, those that study earthquakes, tell us that we have 35 earthquakes a day and 12 to 14,000 earthquakes every single year? You say, well, we've always had earthquakes, but they're increasing in powerful magnitude. May 12, 2008, the great earthquake in Sichuan, China, 70,000 killed, 18,000 missing there. I want to show you an earthquake chart. This chart is amazing. Starting here at the left-hand side, it's the year 1900. What this chart measures is powerful earthquakes that are 6 to 8 on the Richter scale. When you come to 2000, 1995, they begin to go up. You come to 2000, they're up. But look when you come to 2008. So the idea that earthquakes remain stable just is not true. Earthquakes are off the chart today. There's a whole lot of shaking going on. Come with me to Haiti. Now look at the major earthquakes. We're in 2010, and we are in the month of April. Look at the major earthquakes that have shook us so far. January 2010, Haiti. A devastating earthquake. Over 100,000 are dead. Followed by February, Chile, 2010. Devastating earthquake in Chile. Thousands dead. Followed by April, Indonesia, 2010. Strong earthquake shakes the eastern islands. It's universal. It's all over the world. Death toll rises in China earthquake, April 2010. So you look at what's taking place in the world today, this whole earth is crying out for deliverance from our Lord Jesus Christ. The Bible says there'll be earthquakes in various places. They're taking place. There'll be famines. They're taking place. There'll be pestilences. They're taking place. There'll be fearful sights and great signs from the heaven. Fearful sights, great signs from the heaven. In other words, all nature would be in upheaval. And nature would be speaking to humanity, saying that Jesus Christ is going to come again. Volcanic eruption in Iceland, 17,000 flights grounded. Fearful sights in the heavens. Cyclones, tornadoes coming across America. Hurricanes, fearful sights in the heavens. 2008 was the deadliest year for tornadoes in the past decade, with 134 confirmed fatalities, $1.84 billion in damage. If you look at the Mississippi tornado, left at least 10 dead, just took place April 24, a few days ago, coming unexpectedly. 205, the Atlantic hurricane season, most names in history. You know, this is rather interesting.

interesting. They name hurricanes Anna, A. Bertha, B. Camille, C. Deborah, D. So they name them for the alphabet. In 2005, they went A, B, C, D, E, F, G, and then they came down X, Y, Z. But the problem was they came to Z and they ran out of names, so they had to start over again. It's really amazing when you see most named storms in history, Hurricane Katrina, devastating New Orleans. 2008 hurricane season, 8 major hurricanes, $42 billion worth of damage. You see this happening all over the world. Here are the major tsunamis around the world, focusing on Asia and Inter-America in the 1990s. You go to Mexico, Nicaragua, Indonesia, Japan, Iran Jaya, New Guinea. 10,000 killed, 22,000 killed. You go all over the world and you see that something unusual is happening. Not one sign. False Christs, false prophets, the occult, the new age. Wars, rumors of wars. Movements for peace. Thermonuclear war. Famines, earthquakes, pestilences. Something seems to be fitting together. Does Jesus tell us the day and hour of his coming? He does not. The Bible says no man knows the day or the hour of his coming. If anybody tells you Christ is coming in this year, in 1 year, in 2 years, you can know that that's false because the Bible says nobody knows the day or the hour. We cannot know when his coming is here, but we can know when his coming is near. I cannot tell you Christ is coming in a year or 2 years or three or four or five. I can't tell you that. But what I can tell you with absolute certainty is that the signs that Jesus Christ said would take place are taking place today. That those signs are present in our world today. The Bible said there'll be signs in the world of society. What does Jesus mean by that? There would be a moral decay just before his coming. The Bible says in Matthew 24, verse 37 and 38, "But as the days of Noah were, so also will the coming of the Son of Man be." What would it be like before the coming of Jesus? As the days of Noah. God destroyed our world with water in the days of Noah. Wickedness became so great that God said, "That's enough." When Billy Graham had written the first chapter of his book on the second coming of Christ, World Aflame, he wrote the chapter on the moral conditions of our society, the crime, the violence, the sexuality. And his wife, Ruth, was sitting in the other room, and he brought the chapter to her, and he said, "Ruth, read this chapter. It's the first chapter of my new book, World Aflame. Tell me what you think." She read the chapter, and as Billy tells the story, she came back to him, and she said, "Billy, after I read that chapter, I have only one thing to say. If Christ does not come soon, he's going to have to resurrect Sodom and Gomorrah and apologize to them. Because our society is more morally depraved internationally than Sodom and Gomorrah were." The Bible says in the days before the flood, they were eating and drinking, marrying and giving in marriage until the day that Noah entered into the ark. What's wrong with that? Eating, drinking, marrying, giving in marriage? Nothing at all. But here's the point. There are two points here. One is that they were more interested in stuffing their belly through eating and drinking and then preparing for the coming of Jesus. More interested in the things going on around them than the great event that was going to take place. God is calling a generation to prepare for the return of our Lord. This is a time to be sure that our hearts are right with God. In the days of the flood, they just went on like life as normal. And God is giving a clarion call to this generation to commit their lives to Christ. Second, the Bible says eating, drinking, marrying, and giving in marriage. In other words, gluttony, divorce taking place in our society. The wine is flowing. The music is playing. We live in a sex-centered, morally twisted, spiritually dwarfed generation. The breakup of the family unit is taking place. There's a complacent attitude toward spiritual things and toward moral living. If you are morally pure today, people think that's Puritanism from a past generation. But God is calling men and women in this generation to moral purity. He's calling us from feasting our minds on adultery on television. He's calling us to have pure minds. As the Bible says, "Let this mind be in you, which was in Christ Jesus our Lord." God is calling us to prepare for the great events. 50 to 75

5% of all marriages end up in divorce. Marriage is still sacred today. It is given to us by God in the Garden of Eden. It's a sacred institution. Now, I recognize here tonight that there are people that have gone through heartbreaking experiences in their marriage, whatever your past tonight. There may be things in your life you can't repair. Jesus reaches out to you in love, compassion. He'll forgive you. He'll make you over again. If a spouse left you and your heart broken, Jesus will repair that in your heart. Maybe it wasn't your fault at all. Maybe it was. The only place to begin with Jesus is where you are. Right tonight, where you are. He loves you. He wants to save you in his kingdom forever. The signs indicate that he is coming soon. Did you know that in 1960, about 8% of the births in North America were to unmarried women? Now, in 2004, it was 38%. Now it's over 40%. God is calling our young people back to purity. He's calling them back to the sacredness of marriage. We would see, it'd be like Noah's day, marrying and giving in marriage, eating, gluttony, rising crime and violence. What was it like in Noah's day? Genesis 6, verse 5. Then the Lord saw that the wickedness of man was great in the earth, and that every intent of the thoughts of his heart was evil continually, like Noah's day. You turn on TV today, basically the thoughts. It's hard to find one thing on television that doesn't have sex or violence or murder. It's difficult. You may find some, but it's difficult today. The thoughts of his heart evil continually. The Bible says in Noah's day would be like our day. The earth also was corrupt before God, and the earth was filled with violence. Just like in the days of ancient Babylon, when God wrote on the wall of Babylon's banquet hall with his finger, many, many tekel upharsin, thou art weighed in the balances and found wanting. God has numbered your kingdom and finished it. The handwriting is on the wall. The accumulated sins of humanity are rising up to God. And soon Jesus will say, that's enough. That's enough. I must step across the threshold of eternity into time. My love will not allow my children to be any longer in a world of sickness and suffering and heartache and famine and violence. I am coming to take my children home. And Jesus will stream down the cart of the sky. The earth will shake, lightning will flash from the east to the west. And our Lord will return with 10,000 times 10,000 angels in Noah's day. Earth was filled with violence. Here's the World Report on Violence in Health in our society today. This is from the World Health Organization. Each year, more than 1.6 million people worldwide lose their lives to violence. Many more are injured and suffered from a range of physical, sexual, reproductive, and mental health problems. 1.6 million. The Bible says the earth would be filled with violence. 1.6 million lose their lives because of violence. According to the United States Department of Justice, there were an estimated 1,382,012 violent crimes nationwide in 2008. That's amazing. You know, schools aren't even a safe place anymore. Virginia Tech massacre, 33 deaths, 25 injured. You used to think at least school is safe, but violence in our schools. Crime-ridden Chicago debates calling in troops. Did you see that? That there are places in Chicago that's become the murder capital of America. And because of that, there's a debate going on in the city now with the city government on whether you should call in the National Guard troops. This is amazing, isn't it? In our cities, and we see so much violence, there's so much war, there's so much crime, there's so much violence, there's so much famine, there's so much hunger, there's so many earthquakes. We see all this taking place, and we go, ho-hum, what's next? It is possible to have so many alarms going off because you live where the fire alarms are going off. It's possible to have so many alarms going off, you sleep through the alarms. These are warning lights. These are alarm signs. The Bible says there'd be economic uncertainty. James 5, verse 1 to 3, come now, you rich men, weep and howl in your miseries that are coming on you. Your riches are corrupted. Your garments are moth-eaten. Notice a rapid decline in the economy. Rich people, but losing it all in the current economic disaster. Some of the wealthiest people went out and committed suicide because they lost so much in the stock market overnight. Look what the Bible says.

Your gold and silver are corroded, and their corrosion will be a witness against you and will eat your flesh like fire. You've heaped up treasure in the last days. So they have placed their emphasis in the wrong place. They've heaped up treasure. But if the stock market crashes, I talked to a banker who is coming to Chicago. There's a big convention of bankers in Chicago. And the banker said this to me. He said, Mark, I met with top bankers in America. Here's one thing that you're not hearing. When I met with those bankers, 20 of the top bankers, they said, when we see our national debt rising $12 trillion and we look at the world, there's not much hope. You may hear a little bit of hope for the economy. What does the Bible say? It says you've lived on earth in pleasure and luxury. You've fattened your hearts as in the day of slaughter. If you put your confidence in the money you can make and all that crashes, your confidence crashes. But we can put our confidence in the pearl of great price, Jesus Christ, because he is going to come again. The Bible says in Revelation 18, verse 17, last days, what's going to happen? Let's read it together. For in what? 1 hour, such great riches come to what? Nothing. Should we support our family? Certainly. Should we do everything we can to build economic security in our lives? Definitely. Should we try to stay out of debt? Definitely. But that's not where our confidence is. That's not where our hope is. That's not where our security is. Our confidence is in Jesus Christ. Our hope is in an eternal kingdom. Our hope is not building a mansion here. It's getting a mansion up there. Our hope is not in earthly things. It is in heavenly things. Our national debt in 1989 was $2.7 trillion. By 2010, our national debt was $12.9 trillion. Absolutely amazing. Houses being repossessed by the bank. According to the Federal Deposit Insurance Corporation, a total of 225 banks have closed their doors since the beginning of the credit crunch in August of 2007. 57 banks have gone under. If you can't put your money in the bank, and 275 of them crumble, the only security that's really secure is Jesus. The only security is a new kingdom where there is no war, there is no suffering, there is no heartache, there is no sorrow, there is no death. The signs are being fulfilled. False Christs and false prophets fulfilled. Wars and rumors of wars fulfilled. Cries of peace but no peace fulfilled. Famines fulfilled. Pestilences fulfilled. Earthquakes fulfilled. Sexual immorality fulfilled. Homes falling apart fulfilled. Violence filling our lands fulfilled. Economic uncertainty fulfilled. But the Bible gives us one more sign. This is the final sign. Jesus says, when you see this, know that my coming is near. This is the last sign before his coming, the Bible says. Matthew 24, verse 14. This gospel of the kingdom will be preached in all the world as a witness to all nations. Then the end will come. Before the coming of Jesus, the gospel would go to the east and the west, the north and the south. The gospel would go from Asia to Africa to Inter in South America. Before the coming of Jesus, every human being on a planet called Earth would have the opportunity of knowing his love and preparing for his coming. This prophecy is being fulfilled. God is on the move. God is moving today powerfully. Come with me on a journey around the world. Here is Mexico and the great stadium in Monterrey. There's a revival taking place in Mexico. Thousands of are coming to Christ. They're studying God's word. They're following Jesus and are being baptized. Come with me to Cuba. Not long ago, I was a guest in Cuba, met with the Cuban government officials. They said, Pastor Finley, in this particular city, Santiago de Cuba, for the first time in the history of our nation, we will give you free of charge a public auditorium to preach the gospel in Cuba. Communist officials came to that meeting, and they were there at this swimming pool when hundreds were baptized in Cuba. God's opened up Russia. God's opened up Eastern Europe. God's opened up the former Soviet Union. God has opened up Cuba. God is on the move. Asia, come with me to the great Rizal Stadium in the Philippines. And here, over 1,300 people on one day were baptized. God is moving all through Asia today. Thousands are coming to accept Jesus Christ. Come with me to Africa today. We were there in Ghana.
traveled all through Africa,

As the believers studied the sanctuary message, they followed the process and they went from the holy to the most holy place, and there they saw the Ark of the Covenant. The furniture inside the most holy place and the various meanings to it is expounded on in this chapter, going through and outlining chapters 13 and 14 of Revelation, explaining key end time prophecies. As they went into the most holy place and saw the Ark of the Covenant, they saw the tables of stone, and in the tables of stone, they saw the law of God, which forms a central piece to the great controversy between good and evil. Is there a law? Is it eternal? Is it valid? And what role does it play today? In Revelation 14, we see a progression with the three angels' message. In verse 7, it starts out with the hour of judgment having come, and we work through to verse 12, where we see the call to keep the commandments of God and the faith of Jesus. Also in verse 7, we see a call to fear God. And the wisest man who ever lived, King Solomon, said in Ecclesiastes 12 and verse 13, to fear God and keep his commandments. And thus, even though the law of God is not mentioned explicitly, the phrase fear God is often connected with the law of God. Verse 7 closes out with an almost verbatim quotation of the fourth commandment, the Sabbath, which Ezekiel 20 verse 20 tells us is the sign between God and his people. The law of God and the Sabbath thus play a pivotal role in eschatological events, and the Sabbath teaches us that the basis of all true worship is that God is our creator. In Exodus, the fourth commandment says, "For in 6 days the Lord made it all." In order to keep this reality ever before us, God created the Sabbath, a weekly reminder that God loves us, he made us, and he wants to redeem us. In Revelation chapter 14, we see a contrast between those in verse 7 and 12 who keep the Sabbath and worship God, and those in verse 9, 10, and 11 who worship the beast, his image, and receive his mark. In order to understand the mark of the beast properly, a careful study of Revelation 13 is required, and we see the chapter divided into two parts, the first beast and the second beast. In Bible prophecy, a beast represents a kingdom as outlined in Daniel 7, verse 17, and verse

0: verse 24. So we have two kingdoms or nations and the key interactions between them. The first beast is represented by Papal Rome, and as this power received a deadly wound in 1798 as the Pope was taken prisoner and Rome was stripped of its civil power, we see the second beast or nation rising. When you look at all the identifying marks in Revelation 13, it's clear that only one nation can fulfill all of these characteristics, and that is the United States of America. It was a young nation in 1798, symbolized by the lamb-like horns, as a lamb is a young animal. It would have two horns, two significant features, and republicanism and Protestantism would form two key tenets of this nation. A state with no king and a church with no pope. In fact, there would never be a national church of America. Congress shall make no law respecting the establishment of religion or prohibiting the free exercise thereof. The chapter then goes on to explain it will be those who dwell in this nation who make an image to the beast. Whilst we do not have time to go into detail as to what the image of the beast is, read the chapter for more information. Essentially, it's a reflection of the first beast or nation. The second nation would reflect the first nation in a key characteristic as to how church and state interact with each other. The chapter then goes on to talk about what the mark of the beast is, how God's law has been attempted to be changed, how these changes have caught on, but ultimately how it's impossible to change the law of God. As this chapter ends, it reminds us that there'll be two groups of people in the end, those who worship the beast and those who keep the commandments of God. The two groups stand in contrast with each other. May we never obey man when it stands in conflict with what God requires of us. And remember what the book of Acts says, that it's better to obey God rather than man.
1: La fe no hace que las cosas sean fáciles, hace que las cosas sean posibles.

0: Genuine friendship is not always about finding someone who shares your beliefs or opinions. It is about finding someone who loves you just the way you are, like the way God cherishes every part of your being. These meaningful connections are valuable, so hold on to them tightly. Heavenly Father, guide my heart toward genuine relationships that reflect your love. Proverbs 18:24 says, "There are friends who destroy each other, but a real friend sticks closer than a brother." 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
4: Mr. Walter Knott?
5: Yes?
4: My name is Iles. I write for a worldwide children's program.
5: Oh, yes, I remember. You asked for an appointment.
4: I appreciate your giving me your time, Mr. Knott.
5: Oh, I love children. Anything I can do for them is well worth the time and effort.
4: You have a fabulous place here, Mr. Knott. How many people would you say have visited here over the years?
5: Oh, 20 million or more.
4: My, almost unbelievable.
5: I hardly believe it myself.
4: Well, Mr. Knott, to tell you the truth, this place surprises me, but not nearly as much as you yourself do.
5: Surprise you? Me?
4: Well, I expected to see a man who showed his success.
5: Oh, that. Most people are surprised when they first meet me. I am and always will be just a plain farmer.
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5: God has been good to me, and I've been lucky.
4: You worked hard.
5: Hard work is 90% of luck.
6: Hi, boys and girls. This is Aunt Carol.
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8: The Walter Knott family homesteaded the required 3 years on 160 acres in the middle of the Mojave Desert. The land was now legally theirs, but they were moving. They loaded their scanty possessions in a wagon, tied their buggy behind for towing, and with a lingering look at the adobe house, corrals, and windswept yard, started the 350-mile journey to San Luis Obispo County, California.
5: Get up! Get up! California, here we come!
9: What, Cornelia, dear, you're crying.
10: Oh, Walter, I hate to leave. The neighbors were so nice, but it was home.
9: We'll make a home.
5: A better home in Shandon. Well, I just couldn't make a living here in the desert.
10: Well, it's not any better where we're going.
5: It'll have to be. We have children growing up who must be fed and clothed and sent to school.
10: Oh, I'm scared, Walter. We're poor. Awfully poor.
5: I'll work hard, dear. We can make a go of it.
10: Oh, I know you'll work hard, Walter. You're just that kind of a man, but poverty's a terrible thing. Few people ever work out of it.
5: No, I'll beat it. I will. For your sake and the

0: children's. 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
1: The family made pitiful few miles during the day and camped by the side of the road at night.
2: You asleep, Cordelia?
1: No, Walter. The automobiles passing by keep me awake.
2: Me too. I didn't realize there were so many automobiles.
1: What's happened to us, Walter?
2: Happened to us? What do you mean?
1: Well, I don't know. We seem to be out of step with the rest of the world. Behind the times. Part of the world, and yet not a part.
2: Well, dear, we've been in the desert 3.5 years. We've been standing still, out of touch with the world. It's passed us by, that's all.
1: Well, will we ever catch up with it?
2: Do you mean will we ever have an automobile?
1: I mean that, yes, but more, too. The nearer we get to Los Angeles, the more it seems that the automobile is, well, it's a symbol of plenty and luxury. We're the only wagon and buggy on the road. Every time an automobile passes, I hang my head in shame. We're so different from these people. Shabby and dirty and dusty and poverty-stricken. Walter, I wish we were back in Mojave where everyone was poor and living under the same standards as we.
2: This is a land of plenty, Cordelia. A land of different values, too. Different than we're accustomed to. I understand how you feel. I too feel the hurt and shame of our shabby condition. But, Cordelia, I swear that won't always be like this. American heritage points with pride to equal chance for success of any of her children who have ambition and sincerity of purpose. If that be true, and I believe it is, I shall have success.
1: I didn't realize Los Angeles was so big, Walter. Where do all the people and automobiles come from? My, but this is a pretty street.
2: The sign said it's Colorado Boulevard.
1: Oh, I never saw such beautiful homes.
2: They're not homes, they're mansions.
1: Well, it seems almost as if the houses themselves are sticking up their noses at us.
2: Maybe they are.
1: Los Angeles surely is a beautiful place.
2: This isn't Los Angeles, it's Pasadena.
1: I'll bet millionaires live in those mansions.
2: I've heard it said that this very street is the gathering place and promenade of millionaires.
1: Oh, I can believe it. No one's on the street. I wonder why.
2: This is fashionable Pasadena, remember? The people probably aren't even up yet.
1: I think it's Sunday.
2: Sunday?
1: Yes.
2: Well, we haven't lost that much time.
1: But look at all the cars. Big ones with chauffeurs. What? They seem to be waiting for... Yes, there's the church, and it's just letting out. Oh, Walter, look at us. This rig, passing this fashionable church on Sunday. Oh, I hope they don't see us.
2: Oh, if they do, they won't pay any attention. They're not interested in us.
1: They are looking. Look, Walter. They're pointing, and they're laughing. They're making fun of us.
2: I didn't think people could be that heartless. Get up! Get up! Hey, that man back there is hollering and pointing more than the others. He looks so refined and gentlemanly, too, don't you think so?
1: I'm not even going to look. I can hold my head just as high and straight as any of them can.
2: Well, who do you think they are, anyway? I hate myself for bringing you and the children through this humiliation. Get up! Get up!
1: Someone wants to go by.
2: There's plenty of room. He can pass if he really wants to.
3: Hey, mister, stop a minute, will you?
1: He wants you to stop. Well, don't, Walter. He just wants to make fun of us.
2: No, he looks friendly enough. Huh.
3: Your shafts are loose.
2: Huh? You said something about the shafts.
1: What?
2: Maybe I'd better stop. Whoa there, whoa!
1: Look at him, Walter. Fancy clothes. High silk hat. He's a snob, that's what. Go on, Walter. Don't wait for him to come.
2: Oh, don't worry, dear. I won't let him insult us. I'll tell him off.
3: Hello, my friend. I thought I'd better tell you before you went too far that the shafts on your buggy are dragging. They'll break dragging like that.
2: Well, thank you. So much noise that I hadn't heard the shafts fall.
3: The people back there tried to get your attention to let you know that the shafts were loose, but you didn't seem to hear.

0: them.
1: Is that what they were? Well, we do thank you, sir.
0: May I ask where you're from?
1: The Mojave. We homesteaded some acreage there.
0: No, I got my start in a homestead. Kansas. Wheat. Finally, we were surrounded with civilization. Land too valuable to keep as a farm, so we sold out and came out here. I'll tie the shafts back up, if you don't mind.
1: Not at all. He seems like an awfully nice man, Cordelia. You're awfully kind to complete strangers.
0: There's no such thing as complete strangers, I always say. We're all members of the same race with the same aspirations. Same problems, same heartaches. We're all human beings. Well, shafts are all tied up out of harm's way.
1: Thank you.
0: Good luck to you, sir. To you and your family. I almost envy you. Well, goodbye.
2: Goodbye,
3: goodbye, sir.
1: Goodbye. Thanks. You know, Cordelia, we were wrong about those people back there. They weren't making fun of us. They were trying to help us. And it just doesn't make any difference what a man's station in life is. Rich or poor, black or white, he's what he is. Mostly good. To know people is to like them. Cordelia, I'm going to try all my life to never judge people on sight. I'm going to try to get to know people, believe in them. Get up! Get up!
4: After three long, weary weeks, the odd-looking caravan arrived at the 47,000-acre cattle ranch just west of the San Joaquin Valley.
5: Yeah, welcome to the ranch, Mr. Knott. And I still think you're going to be sorry you came. This land just won't grow vegetables. As agreed, though, you can have for yourself everything you grow over and above what the ranch uses. Good luck to you.
4: Is that true, Walter, what he said, that this land won't grow vegetables?
1: Well, others have failed to grow profitable crops, yes. But I think I can.
4: Well, just what makes you so sure you can succeed where others have failed?
1: Well, dear, when I was here a few years ago, I noticed that there was a small patch of land on one corner of the ranch where tall grass grew, as high as my head and higher. Grass needs good soil, so there must be good soil there. And luckily, there is a spring nearby. With a little work, I can irrigate that patch of land.
4: It took Walter Knott several weeks to clear that 7.5 acres of head-high grass. Then he planted vegetables, all sorts of vegetables. He dug an irrigation ditch from the ever-flowing spring, and his vegetables prospered and grew, blossoming those 7.5 acres into lavish wonders of green. One day during harvest, Walter Knott took a load of produce to the not far distant town of Paso Robles.
1: How do you do? I'd like to see the proprietor.
6: I own the store.
1: Well, I'm Walter Knott, and I got...
6: Oh, yes, I've heard about you. You're trying to make a living growing vegetables over on the San Luis Cattle Ranch. Others have tried it, son, and failed. So will you. Now, what can I do for you?
1: I'd like to sell you a few head of cabbage.
6: Cabbage? Grown on that ranch? No, thank you. They'd be too small for my customers.
1: Well, sir, I'd like to bring some in and show you.
6: Oh, bring them in. Can't do any harm.
1: Here you are, sir.
7: You grew these?
1: Yes, sir.
7: On the San Luis Ranch?
1: Yes, sir.
7: Well, I never. They're too large. My customers can't use cabbage this large.
1: Yeah, you could cut them in half.
7: Yeah, yes, you could, couldn't I? Are you sure you grew these?
1: I grew them. Not only these, but other vegetables. Radish, potatoes, tomatoes, carrots, beans, peas, all sorts of vegetables. I have a wagon load outside.
7: Good vegetables, like these cabbage?
1: Well, come outside and see for yourself.
7: Okay. I wouldn't have believed it. I hardly do. You grew these on that ranch when others couldn't? What have you got those others didn't have?
1: Perhaps a green thumb.
7: Oh, it's more than that. It's gotta be. What? I don't know. Anyway, I'll take these, all of them. And when you harvest more, bring them along, too.
4: While Walter was busy on the truck farm, Cordelia was busy, too. She made candy and sold it to the neighboring stores.

0: end of 3 years, the Knotts had saved $2,500. They owned a Model T Ford and felt that at last they could write their own future.
1: Well, Cordelia, what do you say? Should we stay here or move on to someplace else?
0: You know very well how I feel, Walter. This is no country to rear children. Educational and cultural opportunities are almost non-existent. Let's move.
1: Well, any particular place you want to move to?
0: No.
1: I'll keep my eyes and ears open, all right?
0: All right. Do the Knotts remain there where they have made and saved money? Or do they move elsewhere? And if so, where? What happens? I'll finish this story in just a moment. First, however...
2: We'll find out what Mr. and Mrs. Knott decide in just a moment. But first, we'd like you to decide to visit our website soon.
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3: Now let's return to our story, Fabulous Farmer.
1: Well, dear, we have three choices. First, we can go back to the homestead in the Mojave Desert. Second...
0: Do you want to go back, Walter?
1: To the homestead? No. Although I'm going to keep it, if I possibly can, and someday, who knows, I may be able to go back. But now, no. Now, second, we can go to Pomona, in the cement business. However, even though it was a good offer and I'm flattered, still, I don't think my talents, if any, lie in the cement business.
0: And that leaves farming and Jim.
1: Yes.
0: What do you think of the offer Jim made?
1: Looks good. Jim's a good farmer. And Buena Park is in the very center of progressive communities. It's just south of Los Angeles, north of Santa Ana, and east of Long Beach. It's a good place to raise our children, and we'd never lack... suitable market for our produce.
0: But Jim's a berry raiser, not a truck farmer, Walter. Have you considered that?
1: Sure, and I like the idea. I vote for Buena Park.
0: All right, dear, if that's what you want.
1: Thanks, dear. And pack, yes? Buena Park, here we come. Jim, I don't quite agree that we should expand your farm. Now, a better idea, I think, would be to acquire land that isn't worn out. Well, land, for instance, that has been used only in the growing of, alfalfa.
4: Ah, evidently you know of such a place.
1: 20 acres. We can rent it on a 5-year lease basis for only $1,000 a year. Now, together we have enough capital to buy the necessary equipment and berry plants. Now, what about it, Jim?
4: Oh, I don't know.
1: It's good land, Jim. With hard work, we can make the place blossom, like I did up there in Shandon. I like the prospect.
4: I'll tell you what, Walter. We'll run my present farm and that 20 acres. Now, between the two, we might make a decent living.
1: Agreed, Jim, agreed. We're partners.
0: Several years pass. By heavy borrowing from the bank, the firm of Preston and Knott managed to survive. Then came a bad year.
4: Oh, it's been a terrible year, Walter. First the heavy frost, and now the slump in prices.
1: We can't control the weather, Jim.
4: Well, neither can we control prices. But it's breaking us just the
1: same. Control prices? Hey, Jim, that's an idea. Growing berries or produce or whatever it isn't enough. One must also market them. And as far as possible, control the marketing and prices.
4: Now, you know very well, Walter, that one has to sell things at the going price. Well, you couldn't possibly sell berries for, $2 a crate when others are selling them for $1.50.
1: Oh, I'm not too sure about that, Jim. I think there's a way.
4: Oh, the strain has been too much for you, Walter.
1: Now, there are two ways to control the market and price. Now, first, have a product no one else has.
4: Anyone can raise and sell berries.
1: Ah, yes, but not everyone can raise quality berries. Larger, sweeter, juicier berries than anyone else. The way berries are put up, I mean the way they look, how attractively they're packaged adds greatly to the quality. Then, second, sell the berries ourselves.
4: Sell the berries ourselves?
1: Yeah, we'll open a roadside stand, sell berries to passing motorists.
4: You are absolutely out of your mind. Others have tried that idea, without success, I might add.
1: Of course, but have you ever noticed their products? Well, they're dusty, wrapped in old newspapers. We'll keep ours fresh and clean. We'll wrap ours in clean wrapping paper held tight by rubber bands. It'll work, Jim, I know it will.
4: Oh, I doubt that, Walter, but

0: Anything's better than starving.
1: So the two partners went to work with renewed hope. They planted every type of berry that would grow in Southern California so that the little roadside stand would have something to please every taste.
2: What we really need, Jim, is a berry that no other grower has. A berry that would put us far ahead of all roadside competition.
0: Oh, is there such a berry?
2: I don't know, but I'm going to have a look around. Jim, here's a newspaper article about a new berry called the young berry.
0: Hmm?
2: It's a cross between dewberries and loganberries. It was crossed by someone in Citronelle. Now, it says here that the berry is larger than other bush berries, not difficult to raise, and has a super fine flavor.
0: Well, sounds all right.
2: I think I'll order enough plants for half an acre, with your permission.
0: Well, all right. Walter, go ahead. It might work.
1: It did work. The first year, they grossed $2,000. By 1924, they were financially back on their feet. Then in 1927, oil was discovered, and a boom hit the community.
2: Jim, I have bad news. Our landlord, he wants to sell our land. He can get $1,500 an acre cash, and he gets only $1,000 a year rent out of the entire 20 acres, so naturally he wants to sell.
0: Well, it'll put us out of business.
2: I know.
0: We'll offer him higher rent.
2: I did, but he thinks it's wiser to sell, and he's right. I offered to buy it.
0: For $1,500 an acre?
2: Well, I have to pay that if we want to keep the land.
0: Well, I don't want it at that price. Well, maybe you do, but I don't.
2: But we're partners.
0: We'll dissolve it. I won't pay $1,500 for one lousy acre of land.
2: Well, then I'll buy just half of the land, 10 acres.
0: Oh, where will you get the down payment?
2: He offered to sell to me without any down payment at 7% interest.
0: That's a lot of interest.
2: Yeah, true, but it'll permit me to keep the land. And the Knott's Berry Farm, as I'm going to call it, will remain alive.
0: Well, all I can say, Walter, is good luck to you.
2: Thank you, Jim. And the same to you.
1: The next 2 years were hard ones for Walter Knott and his family. During that time, he was able to pay only the interest on the 10 acres of land. Then the oil craze subsided and land began to decline in price, tumbling to new lows.
2: Cordelia, I priced some adjacent land to the north of us. I can get it for $330 an acre.
1: My, but that's cheap, Walter.
2: Yeah, I'm thinking of buying 10 acres. In fact, dear, I've already agreed to buy it with your approval, of course.
1: You think it's wise to buy more land now? We don't even have the other 10 acres paid for. We don't have anything at all paid on the principal, do we?
2: We've kept the interest paid.
1: Well, why don't we buy the new 10 acres and move there? Abandon this 10 acres. Let it revert back to the original owner.
2: Oh, that wouldn't be honest, would it?
1: Well, we'd be rid of a bothersome debt all in one scoop.
2: No, Cordelia. I'm going to keep this 10 acres and pay for it. That was my agreement, and I'm going to keep it.
1: Then the Great Depression came. More and more people advised Walter Knott to let the original 10 acres go back to the former owner. After much pondering, he resolved to keep his end of the bargain simply because the other man had faithfully kept his. As the Depression lengthened into years, Walter found his berry farm losing more and more money. Things went from bad to worse. Walter's buoyant disposition began to sag. His face took on the grim lines of worry as once again he began to face the ugly possibility of bankruptcy.
2: Somehow, dear, I just can't give up hope. Something within me keeps insisting that something will turn up for the better. I don't know what, but I still have faith.
3: Are you Mr. Walter Knott?
2: That's me. What can I do for you?
3: My name is George Darrow, and I'm from the United States Department of Agriculture.
2: Oh, quite an honor. What can I do for you, Mr. Darrow?
3: I'm in charge of the Bureau of Plant Industry at the experimental station in Beltsville, Maryland.
2: Well, what are you doing way out here in California?
3: Well, I'm looking for advice, Mr. Knott, and help. I have a problem.
2: I doubt if I can help, Mr. Darrow, but I'll surely try.
3: Years ago, I received a letter from a certain rare plant garden claiming that they had tried out a new berry for a Mr. Boyson of Orange County.
2: Orange County, California?
3: Yes, Mr. Knott, this county. This Newberry is supposed to be enormous in size, almost unbelievably large. It's a cross between a loganberry and a blackberry and a raspberry.
2: Such a cross could well be a marvelous-tasting berry.
3: Well, I went to see this rare plant garden, and sure enough, they had tried out the berry with miraculous results. However, they had not pursued the plant, and unfortunately, they had none of the plants left. That's why I'm here, to locate this Mr. Boyson, in the hope that he has some of the plants. And I figured that if anyone in this county knows about this Mr. Boyson, you would.
2: I haven't the slightest idea who he could be. Never heard of such a name. However, I am interested. I'll try to help you locate him, if you wish.
3: I wish you would. I'd be grateful.
2: Well, now the best place to start looking is probably in Anaheim. That's the second largest city in the county and only 5 miles away. Come, I'll take you.
0: I'm sorry, Miss Knopp, but I've never heard of that.
2: Well, Mr. Darrow, it looks like there's no one by the name of Boyson in this town.
3: Suppose we try one more place, the telephone directory.
2: Well, that's a good idea. Here's a phone book here. A-B-B-O-Y-S-E-N. Yeah. Here's a Boyson. Mr. Rudolph Boyson. He's listed as Anaheim City Park Superintendent. It could be the man.
3: Well, shall we call or go see him?
2: Why don't we call first? May save a trip.
3: You want me to do the talking?
2: You're the man who's looking for him. Well, here's the number.
3: Yes, yes. The chances that this is the man I'm looking for are slim. Hello? Yes, are you Rudolph Boyson? Well, are you the Mr. Boyson who at one time crossed some berries and sent plants to the rare plant gardens for trial? You are. He's the man. Well, hold everything, Mr. Boyson. We'll be right over to see you. At the park? All right, goodbye. Is it true, Mr. Boyson, that the berries you crossed were as large as the rare plant gardens claimed?
0: Well, they were awfully large.
3: The Department of Agriculture wants me to find some of the plants and experiment with them. Do you know where we can get some?
0: I gave all the plants I had to the rare plant gardens.
3: Well, I've already seen them, but they have none of them left. Haven't had since that first year you sent them some.
2: Don't you have any plants around anywhere?
0: No.
3: Well, did you plant any anywhere?
0: No, I don't think I've... Yes, I did plant 6 plants.
3: 6?
2: Where?
0: Well, along a ditch and an orange grove I owned at the time.
2: Could you take us to the place, that ditch where you planted them?
0: I imagine I could find them, all right.
3: Well, let's go.
0: Yeah, there. Right there's where I planted them. But it's all grown over with weeds. I doubt if the berry bushes are still there.
3: Well, we can find out. Here they are. 6 berry vines.
0: Yeah, but they're all stunted from neglect. Almost dead.
2: Proper care will bring them back to normal.
3: Mr. Boyson, I know of no better man to nurse these sick vines back to normalcy than Mr. Knott. Do you?
0: I agree. His eminence as a berry grower is undisputed. I've often heard him referred to as the fabulous farmer.
3: You will do it, Mr. Knott?
2: Will I? I'd be honored. I'll leave them right here until fall. When they've died back, I'll transfer them to Buena Park and see what can be done.
1: In 3 years, Walter Knott had nursed those sickly berry bushes into full production. The berries were so large that it took only 25 to fill a standard half-pound basket. The first year, these berries brought Walter Knott $1,037 per acre.
2: From that time on, Mr. Isles, the Knott's Berry Farm has never had to face the prospects of poverty or bankruptcy. Oh, we've had our ups and downs, but those Boyson berries were the beginnings of great successes.
4: Well, thank you for that story, Mr. Knott. I'm sure the boys and girls of your story, our audience, will enjoy it. And benefit, too.
2: Oh, that isn't the end of the story, Mr. Isles.
4: Oh, it isn't?
2: Actually, it's just the beginning. The beginning of the miracle you now see here at the Knott's Berry Farm.
4: Well, our time's up for this week, Mr. Knott. But next week, we'd love to hear the rest of your story. Okay?
2: Okay.

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1: But before we meet again, please do Uncle Dan and me a favor by writing or emailing your station manager to thank him or her for airing your story hour.
0: That way you'll be doing your part to help keep your story hour on the air in your area.
1: Thanks, and be sure to join us next time for the conclusion of our story about Knott's Berry Farm called Ghost Town.
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